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A committee dedicated to making improvements at Alaska's state-run boarding school in Sitka is set to kick off a summer of work this month. Paul Reed is the project coordinator for the Office of Education Advocacy. He said the ad hoc committee for Mount Edgecombe High School would meet on the

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1: 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More updates from Alaska 511. Due to the Yankovich-Miller Hill reconstruction project, the multi-use path from Dalton Trail to Seismic Road is closed through June 22nd. It's currently partly cloudy and 68 degrees at the airport in Fairbanks with light east winds. Today, or tonight, clear, lows around 43. Tomorrow will be sunny, highs near 70 degrees, becoming cloudy overnight with lows around 46 degrees. And then Friday, partly sunny with a chance of showers and thunderstorms, highs near 70 degrees. It's 7 o'clock and time for World Cafe.
2: Australian singer-songwriter Courtney Barnett finished a solo tour in LA just before COVID hit. She didn't have anywhere to go back to in Melbourne, so she thought about staying.
3: I wasn't sure what I was doing and where I was going, and looking for a bit of an adventure, I think, and a challenge and a change of scene, and so that's where I went.
2: Her search for meaning amidst a sea of change in Southern California sets the backdrop for her new record, Creature of Habit. Coming up, Courtney talks about recording in Joshua Tree, having an epiphany thanks to a praying mantis, and for her first album with lyrics in 5 years, you get the backstory on new songs like Mostly Patient.
4: What's inside that cloudy little head?
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2: Plus, we get loud in the studio with live performances. It's Courtney Barnett. This is World Cafe. Just a few minutes away from that session, but first, Spoon takes us on a journey through the mystery zone on World Cafe. Picture

0: Recorded live in Philadelphia, it's Courtney Barnett, a performance of One Thing at a Time. It's from her new album, Creature of Habit, which is available now. Courtney, this was a blast. Congratulations on the new record. Thanks so much for being here, and you always are welcome back here at the Cafe.
1: Oh, thank you. Thanks so much for having me back.
0: You got it. We're back in a minute with more World Cafe.
2: 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For KUAC, I'm Kathy Hanks. 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
0: Welcome back. It's World Cafe. Thanks again to Courtney Barnett. Creature of Habit is out now, and video of that performance and interview can be found on our YouTube channel at World Cafe. Hat tip to our senior producer, Kimberly Junod, for her work on the session. Debut album from Sacramento band Cake came out in 1994, but the 90s cynicism feels right at home here in the mid-2020s. Hey, Geese, how do you afford your rock and roll lifestyle?

jacket. Is it you or your parents in this income tax bracket? Now tickets to concerts and drinking at clubs, sometimes for music that you haven't even heard of. And how much did you pay for your rock and roll t-shirt that proves you were there, that you heard of them first? Now how do you afford your rock and roll lifestyle? How do you afford your rock and roll lifestyle? How do you afford

0: Rounding out this hour of World Cafe with new music from Blondshell. It's called Heart Has to Work So Hard. 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

And that is Patti Loveless. And she's doing a song written by one of the members of a Nashville bluegrass band, who also put out an album called that a few years back. And we're going to be featuring the music of Patti tonight. And she's been around quite a while, had a couple of big albums out. And the majority of this show going to feature songs from one of my favorites called Mountain Soul. So this first one up is one of my favorites, a Ralph Stanley song called Daniel Prayed. And this is Patti Loveless.

and Patti Loveless there with Raging or Rise Up Lazarus. And before that, she did a duet with Travis Tritt on Out of Control, Raging Fire. And started with the Ralph Stanley song, Daniel Pray. And that was Ricky Skaggs accompanying her on there, singing and on mandolin. Well, this next one is Cheap Whiskey. And this is, again, Patti Loveless.

And that was Ralph Stanley with Patti Loveless singing with him. And that was from Clinch Mountain Country. And the song was Pretty Polly. Before that, from one of her older albums, 1997, the album was Long Stretch of Lonesome. And the song was one she did with George Jones called You Don't Seem to Miss Me. Before that, was Halfway Down, and that was from When Fallen Angels Fly. Doing a show of Patti Loveless tonight, and gonna keep with that last theme and go to another one off Ralph Stanley's CD, and this would be A Lonesome Night, song written by Carter Stanley, Ralph's brother. He's long gone, and they're singing with Vince Gill and Patti Loveless on this one. 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Got more music to come.

And that's a beautiful song written by Vince Gill, and he's doing the lead vocals on that, along with Patti Loveless doing the harmony. And there's a great version of them doing that, a sad version of them doing that at George Jones's funeral, where Vince can't make it through the song, and it's very touching. There's other versions of the two of them singing it as well, if you look on YouTube or wherever. Before that, if that's the way you feel. And again, Vince Gill and Patti Loveless on harmony. She's a pretty in-demand harmony singer. So it was easy to find lots of versions of her accompanying others. Well, next up, I've got Soul of Constant Sorrow. And this is Patti Loveless, and along with her husband, Gordy Emery. And we'll have that and then go to You'll Never Leave Harlan Alive, which is a Daryl Scott song, and I think he accompanies her on that. Here is Soul of Constant Sorrow.

And that was the song, as promised, written by Daryl Scott, and kind of appropriate for Patti Loveless, since she came from a coal mining area, and her father was a coal miner. She has a picture of him in one of her albums, in the one that I was playing a lot of the music off of, called Mountain Soul. And I would, if you just wanted to buy one Patti Loveless album, that would be the one I'd recommend. I just love it. Well, I'm going to leave you with one more here, since we did have Veterans Day yesterday. And this is Traveling Soldier, and this is written by Bruce Robison. And Emma, and this is the Dixie Chicks, or the Chicks, as they're called now, singing this. And Emily, who's in the Chicks, was married to Charlie Robison at one point. And this is his brother Bruce's song, Traveling Soldier. And let's see. Well, we'll leave you with that. And see you in a couple of weeks on Banjo Signal. Thanks for listening.

That's Jeff Miller and the Rockin' Two and a thing called Caravan, bringing us into another Wednesday night here at KUAC 89.9 FM in Fairbanks, Alaska. We got rockabilly, we got country, we got rockabilly, we got Americana coming up over the next 2 hours. So stay tuned.

never met my wife. 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And you don't come around when I ain't home? Well, here's what I want to know. How come my dog don't bark when you come around? Yeah, he's about the meanest dog there is in town. He'd bite anybody. My sister or my brother, why, he'd even take a plug out of my old feeble mother. Yeah, he even bit the mailman, and he sees him every day. You say you never saw you before, but he wants to jump up and play. Now, I don't know what it is that you're putting down, but I know my dog don't bark when you come around. Now, ordinarily, he ain't no friendly dog. He don't make friends too fast. I never known him to make a friendship in his life that would last. But when you came by the house last night, he rolled all over the floor. He was wagging his tail and blinking his eyes like he'd seen you there before. Now, somebody's been getting familiar, so I've found. How come my dog don't bark when you come around?

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How come my dog don't bark when you come around? And I still don't understand why he was so friendly with you last night. And I know my dog don't like strangers, and I know damn well he'll bite. And when I call my dog to come to his master, what did my dog do? He took one look at me and growled and ran right straight to you. Now, someone's been confusing my hound.

Second, no more trips to PetSmart for that guy. And third, one of these days, I'm going to be gone, but I ain't going to be gone, if you know what I'm saying. Yeah. And then your furry friend will be sitting in the pound.

That's Rock Pile from their classic 1980s album, Seconds of Pleasure. The only album they put out under that name, although they did put out albums under the names Nick Lowe and Dave Edmonds. You got to dig around a little bit for those, but they are out there. They stuck together long enough to clean up their contractual obligations and do one album under their name. And then they all got drunk and got mad, and they never made another Rock Pile album again. A shame, that one. Tracy K. Houston opened us up with Got a Lot of Rhythm in My Soul, and then we heard the Nice Boys from New York, and Jerry Lee is a hero to me. Go Cat Go was Carl Perkins, a late career album from him of the same name. Kitty Gardner did Jive Talkin' Daddy, and then The Devil's Backbone, that was The Swinging Blackjacks from an album called Never Tire, Never Stop. Marty Brom and her Rancho Notorious with Midnight Bus, and then The Morels, How Come My Dog Don't Bark at You No More. Big D3 did Fix My Gravy, and then Up to My Old Tricks Again, title track by Kim Lenz, and Rock Pile with Heart. And now we're going to hear from Meg and the Wheelers, and this one is called Back in Chicago.

0: Red Mead from their debut album, and the girl with the biggest hair and the longest nails, and I kind of like the way her perfume smells. That's some serious poetry from them. 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That set started off with Megan the Wheelers, and Back in Chicago, Cigarette State was Robbie Foulkes. Some of you already knew that. And then Josie Cruiser with Eyes of Whiskey. Mike Ireland after that did Pop a Top. And then List of Reasons came from Dale Watson. Junior Brown, You Look Like a Heartache to Me. And then Jesus Take the Wheel and Drive Me to a Bar. That was Sam Outlaw with a little gospel for you. Whitney Rose after that, You Only Love Me in the Summertime. Rebecca Porter, Honky Tonks Ain't for Heroes. Then Dallas Wayne with Sun's Coming Up. The girl with the biggest hair was Red Meat. And now we're going to hear from Great Western Squares. And this one is called Washed My Hands in Muddy Water.
1: Well...

That's Mac York from an album called The Mississippi Gospel Sessions. That album just came out recently, and that's an old Billy Joe Shaver song. I'm just an old chunk of coal. I miss Billy Joe Shaver. He was something else. Great Western Squares started us off with Washed My Hands in Muddy Water, and then we heard from Kerry Powers and Peeping Tom. Dave Rawlings' Machine followed that up. To be young is to be sad is to be high. And then the Satin Cowboy and the Seven Deadly Sins and Daddy's in Ohio. And that featured Lil Lasso Lisa and her Rodeo Stars. Lots of people in on that one. Ray Wiley Hubbard did Homegrown Tomatoes from a Guy Clark tribute album. And then Buddy and Julie Miller with Ellis County. Amanda, of course, an old Waylon Jennings song. That was Dave Alvin doing it. That's from a tribute album called Lonesome, Ornery, and Mean. And we stuck with that album for one more. That was Nora Jones doing Wurlitzer Prize, I Don't Want to Get Over You. Adrian and the Little Sadies with Ella, Arkansas, and I'm Just an Old Chunk of Coal. That was Matt York. Now we're going to hear from Ryan Bingham and Country Roads.

0: Emily Duff with a thing called Feeling All Right. And that was from her album Razor Blade Smile. And that wrapped up the final set in tonight's show here at KUAC 89.9 Fairbanks. And we started that off with Ryan Bingham and Country Roads. And then we heard from Hazel Dean doing Whiskey in the Jar, the old...
1: From NPR, this is World Cafe. I'm Kaleo. Charlie Sheen reaches out to the feds. I will rise
2: to this occasion.
1: Yep, definitely from the mind of John Darnielle and the Mountain Goats, a new song from their new record, Days, which is coming your way. Philadelphia's been very, very good to Kurt Vile. He's got a new album and a new song about his life.

Welcome one, welcome all. I am Kaleo from Philadelphia. This is World Cafe. I mention this because the new album from Kurt Vile is a love letter to his hometown and ours. It's called Philadelphia's Been Good to Me, and it feels like prime Kurt Vile. Philly's a weird place that I love calling home, and this is a very good song about said weird place. It's called You Don't Know 'Cause It's My Life. New music from Kurt Vile.

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0: This is the BBC World Service, and coming up after the news, the global story. Marco Rubio was once one of Donald Trump's fiercest critics, calling him a con man and clashing with him over issues like Russia, China, and NATO. Yet today, Rubio serves as Trump's loyal Secretary of State, and the president has even floated him as a potential successor. So who is the real Marco Rubio, and is he simply executing Trump's foreign policy or shaping it? Join me, Asma Khalid, in 2 minutes.
1: BBC News with Caroline Nichols. The US and Iran have exchanged strikes for a second consecutive night, further straining a fragile ceasefire. US forces said they'd targeted military surveillance and radar sites in southern Iran. Iran launched counterattacks against American bases in Bahrain, Kuwait, and Jordan. Authorities say these were intercepted, but debris injured a girl in Bahrain and set house

0: In part two of Outlook, Andre Kruger is in Football Australia's Hall of Fame, even though he's never played a minute of international football and isn't even Australian. But the squad love him.
1: Every time the player's saying, Andre, come over, you have to sign here. It's a proud moment for me because these are my guys, my heroes, my players, and I'm signing shirts with them.
0: How Andre became a football legend known as Crazy Kruger after the BBC News.
2: BBC News with Moira Alderson. The US and Iran have exchanged strikes for a second consecutive night, further straining a fragile ceasefire. US forces said they'd targeted military surveillance and radar sites in southern Iran. Iran launched counterattacks against American bases in Bahrain, Kuwait and Jordan. Authorities say these were intercepted, but debris injured a girl in Bahrain and set houses ablaze. India says three Indian seafarers were killed in an American missile strike on a tanker off Oman on Wednesday. It was the second Indian crewed vessel targeted this week by US forces trying to blockade Iranian ports. There are reports today of a third ship being hit near the Omani coast. Within the past half an hour, Britain's Defence Secretary has resigned. In an open letter, John Healey cited disagreements with the embattled Prime Minister Keir Starmer over the level of military spending. The United Nations says the number of people who've been forcibly displaced by conflict and persecution fell last year for the first time in a decade. But the UN's refugee agency warned that many have returned to often unsafe and unstable conditions.

It's 6:19 and you're listening to KUAC. It's Thursday, the 11th of June, 2026. Coming up at 6:30 on the KUAC News, a federal judge late last month ruled against a group of Alaskans seeking to force the state to process applications for food assistance on time. U.S. Senate candidate Dan Sullivan, the one from Petersburg, says a state investigation into his bid for office is baseless. And Alaska ranked 47th in the nation in a recent analysis of children's overall well-being after dropping 7 places since the last report. Those stories and more coming up at 6:30 on the KUAC News. 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August 7th through the 16th. More information at alaskaisg.org.

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0: society where pretty much everybody agrees, if we could just hang on to the status quo, that would be great. The question is, how do you do that? Do you do that by digging into defense and a strong relationship with the U.S.? Or do you do that by reaching out to the mainland and to Beijing and trying to kind of negotiate that space for yourself? So the ruling party in Taiwan, the Democratic Progressive Party, says Beijing can't be trusted and they won't talk to us anyway, so we're leaning into the U.S. and national defense. And the KMT, as we just heard Chairman Zheng say, is more thinking, look, we can pacify Beijing if we talk to them in the right way.
1: Shelley Rieger is Taiwan scholar, professor of East Asian politics at Davidson College. Shelley, always good to talk to you. Thank you.
0: Thanks.
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3: Good morning. It's Thursday, June 11th. With KUAC News, I'm Patrick Gilchrist. A federal judge late last month ruled against a group of Alaskans seeking to force the state to process applications for food assistance on time. The decision ends a years-long legal effort to hold the state to timelines in federal law. In 2023, 10 Alaskans sued the state after the Department of Health failed to act on their applications for the Supplemental Nutrition Assistance Program, also known as SNAP or food stamps, within the 7 to 30 days the law requires. The suit came as thousands of applications for SNAP were caught in a backlog that left hungry Alaskans waiting months for benefits. U.S. District Court Judge Sharon Gleason granted an injunction in 2024 that required the state to process applications on time and report to the court on its progress clearing the backlog. Last fall, the state argued the Supreme Court's 2025 decision in Medina versus Planned Parenthood South Atlantic meant that federal SNAP statute did not create a right for Alaskans to have their applications processed on time. On May 21st, Gleason agreed with the state. The decision also means the state will no longer have to update the court on its progress speeding its processing timelines. As of the last report, the Division of Public Assistance was processing only 29% of SNAP applications on time, and the average processing time was more than a month and a half. An attorney involved in the case told the Anchorage Daily News the plaintiffs plan to appeal. A portion of the suit alleging the delays violate the Alaska Constitution could continue in state court, according to the ruling. U.S. Senate candidate Dan Sullivan from Petersburg says a state investigation into his bid for office is baseless. The candidate, who shares a name and party designation with Alaska's incumbent senator, says the announcement of an investigation has been frustrating.
4: It's a little bit chilling in a way, in some ways, that they would go after somebody like me.
3: Senator Dan Sullivan is accusing Petersburg Sullivan of colluding with Democrats to intentionally confuse voters. Last week, the National Republican Senatorial Committee sent a letter to the state asking that Petersburg Sullivan be taken off the ballot. On Monday, Republican Lieutenant Governor Nancy Dahlstrom announced the state was opening an investigation into the candidate, saying they had received credible allegations he did not file in good faith. Dahlstrom said she was troubled by an allegation that he launched his candidacy in coordination with another campaign, though her letter doesn't provide evidence of that coordination. The challenger Sullivan submitted a response to the state on Wednesday, calling the state's investigation inappropriate. The NRSC complaint says the challenger is intentionally copying Senator Sullivan's campaign materials to confuse voters. Here's Senator Sullivan in an interview with Newsmax.
5: As you're seeing there on the screen, when he filed his campaign logo, his campaign letterhead, his fundraising letterhead, it stole my campaign logo.
3: Petersburg, Sullivan says he chose his

0: Good morning. It's Thursday, June 11th. With KUAC News, I'm Patrick Gilchrist. A federal judge late last month ruled against a group of Alaskans seeking to force the state to process applications for food assistance on time. The decision ends a years-long legal effort to hold the state to timelines in federal law. In 2023, 10 Alaskans sued the state after the Department of Health failed to act on their applications for the Supplemental Nutrition Assistance Program, also known as SNAP or food stamps, within the 7 to 30 days the law requires. The suit came as thousands of applications for SNAP were caught in a backlog that left hungry Alaskans waiting months for benefits. U.S. District Court Judge Sharon Gleason granted an injunction in 2024 that required the state to process applications on time and report to the court on its progress clearing the backlog. Last fall, the state argued the Supreme Court's 2025 decision in Medina versus Planned Parenthood South Atlantic meant that federal SNAP statute did not create a right for Alaskans to have their applications processed on time. On May 21st, Gleason agreed with the state. The decision also means the state will no longer have to update the court on its progress speeding its processing timelines. As of the last report, the Division of Public Assistance was processing only 29% of SNAP applications on time, and the average processing time was more than a month and a half. An attorney involved in the case told the Anchorage Daily News the plaintiffs plan to appeal. A portion of the suit alleging the delays violate the Alaska Constitution could continue in state court, according to the ruling. U.S. Senate candidate Dan Sullivan from Petersburg says a state investigation into his bid for office is baseless. The candidate, who shares a name and party designation with Alaska's incumbent senator, says the announcement of an investigation has been frustrating.
1: It's a little bit chilling in a way, in some ways, that they would go after somebody like me.
0: Senator Dan Sullivan is accusing Petersburg Sullivan of colluding with Democrats to intentionally confuse voters. Last week, the National Republican Senatorial Committee sent a letter to the state asking that Petersburg Sullivan be taken off the ballot. On Monday, Republican Lieutenant Governor Nancy Dahlstrom announced the state was opening an investigation into the candidate, saying they had received credible allegations he did not file in good faith. Dahlstrom said she was troubled by an allegation that he launched his candidacy in coordination with another campaign, though her letter doesn't provide evidence of that coordination. The challenger Sullivan submitted a response to the state on Wednesday, calling the state's investigation inappropriate. The NRSC complaint says the challenger is intentionally copying Senator Sullivan's campaign materials to confuse voters. Here's Senator Sullivan in an interview with Newsmax.
2: As you're seeing there on the screen, when he filed his campaign logo, his campaign letterhead, his fundraising letterhead, it stole my campaign logo.
0: Petersburg Sullivan says he chose his blue and gold branding based on the Alaska flag. He also says photos of him are displayed on the site and that he does not look like the incumbent. He says he believes voters should be able to tell them apart.
1: I followed every rule, every procedure. There was nothing on there about how your website design has to look like this or it can't look like that. So it really is from out of left field that I have to kind of document this kind of stuff.
0: Petersburg Sullivan says he'll continue to run for Senate. He says if the state tries to take him off the primary election ballot, he will look into legal options. Alaska ranked 47th in the nation in a recent analysis of children's overall well-being after dropping 7 places since

0: the last report. The nationally recognized survey is part of the Annie E. Casey Foundation's Kids Count data book. It looks at four key aspects of children's well-being, including education, health, economic well-being, and family and community. While the overall ranking for Alaska's children was not good, the state's rankings for education and economic well-being were particularly low, at 49th and 48th, respectively. Trevor Storrs, president and CEO of the nonprofit advocacy group Alaska Children's Trust, told Alaska News Nightly host Casey Grove that the Kids Count ranking is a dire warning.
1: This is a further sign that our state is facing some real challenges when it comes to our children and families. We're to be ranked 47th in the nation should be a red flag. And we should be asking the questions, why are we 47th? And what does it mean to be 47th? We need to step back and really have the honest conversations around what do we need to ensure that our children and families are not just safe, but thriving.
2: What contributed to Alaska dropping 7 places in that ranking?
1: Well, I think the biggest thing is other states are investing differently and more. So one of the things to recognize is our 2025 budget, we just passed a 26 if the governor approves it. That's yet to be decided. So one, we're investing less. When you invest less, you get less return on your investment. And then when you speak of return on investment, it's about where you put your money. So if you put your money in something that has high return, you're going to see better impact and progress, right? Well, example is this year, if I'm correct, the only budget that really saw a major increase was corrections. They walked in and said, hey, we need $25 million more dollars as our schools are closing. We had conversations, although it didn't happen. People were going, well, we don't have enough money if we pay them, so maybe we need to cut early childhood. Early childhood provides $7 to $13 return on investment, depending on the specific activity. Corrections, there's no return on investment or very little. It usually costs us more and there's no return. So where should we put our dollars? But yet we continually put our dollars after the fact versus upstream primary prevention.
2: Specifically drilling down on education, we were 47th overall in these rankings, but 49th in education, right? Can you tell me more about that?
1: Well, and I think this is a topic that everybody knows. And we are not 49th because we don't have good schools, we don't have good teachers. It's the system and the way we invest. And or more importantly, what we haven't. And kudos to the legislature last year. They stood up and made sure that schools got more dollars so that negative impact was less, but it was not enough. And those are the conversations that we need to have. The idea of the Kids Count is not to shame anybody, point fingers, but we as a state need to own them and really have a conversation going, is this what we want to be? And I will promote and remind people in 2026, it's a huge election. Not only the federal Senate and House is up, we guaranteed a new governor and 50 of the 6 state legislators. We need to make sure that they're not just voting for the development of oil and all of our other resources, but more importantly, are investing in our most important and future asset, and that's our children. They might only make up 25% of our population, but they make up 100% of our future.
0: That was Trevor Storrs, president and CEO of Alaska Children's Trust, speaking with Alaska News Nightly host Casey Grove. For KUAC News, I'm Patrick Gilchrist.
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4: And I'm Scott Tong in Washington, D.C. This is Here and Now. By now you've heard the World Cup is here, the games are underway today in North America. But what if you find yourself hazy with the details? What is a center back, a holding midfielder? Why do they wear kits on a pitch? We got you covered, people, in this critical segment on soccer lingo and bluffing your way through that soccer party. With me in studio are two stand-up comedians who know the beautiful game, Alexis Guerreros and Christian Polanco, co-host The Cooligans, the soccer comedy podcast. Gentlemen, welcome.
5: Thank you for having us.
6: Scott, thank you. This is an absolute honor.
4: First of all, let's do like how to win the basic dinner party. You don't know soccer and you want to just fake it, not look stupid. What suggestions do you have?
6: The best way to make it look like you know what you're talking about is if a player does like a particular move, especially the best player on the team, if you know where that player plays for his club. So absolute soccer basics, people right. play for their club and for their country. They spend more time playing for their club. So if you see Kylian Mbappe do a cool move and you're like, hey, he couldn't score that in Real Madrid, but that was a great move that he did for France. People would be like,
5: hey,
6: this person is locked in.
5: Who's this soccer sicko you invited? I think simple, if you see somebody make a move where everyone in the room goes, ooh, you say something like, wow, he's techie. Techie is a term that like soccer folks on the internet, like fans, will say when someone does a move that's really technical, that involves a lot of skill. Yeah. So whenever somebody goes, ooh, and a goal hasn't been scored, just go, oh, he's pretty techie.
4: So let's say you're at the dinner party, you're at the whatever, before the game start. What's a good thing to say? I wonder if like, if you mention, you know, the games are in Mexico too.
5: Yeah.
4: A lot of people don't know that, but what's your thought?
5: For me, it would probably be a conversation about how hot it's going to be. And that's from the Club World Cup last year, which was a competition that happened here in the summer as like sort of a preview of getting logistics ready for the World Cup.
4: Oh, yeah.
5: So, you know, when the World Cup's coming up, you could say like, it's already starting to get hot. I wonder how many water breaks they're going to be taking during the games. Now you're thinking about it on a bird's eye view. This right. person, are you in logistics?
6: Right, right. Sorry. Are you are you coaching?
5: Yeah.
6: I'd also add when it comes to just picking a team, right? So if my family's from Dominican Republic. Dominican Republic's not really known for soccer. So I had to be introduced from one of my best friends who's Colombian, right? So, you know, I just started following the Colombian team and then started going to certain bars and watching the games there. So if you pick a team and you know where you're going to, who you're going to follow, that's already a good sign because then people already know like, okay, you are preparing for a particular team and see how they're going to do.
5: Yeah. And in fact, there's actually 48 nations that are going to be a part of it this year. Previous iterations were only 32. So that means smaller nations that have never.
4: Drop a name.
5: Yeah.
4: Right?
5: Oh my God. If you say, hey, Curacao. Crazy they got in. Or Italy has now missed 3 World Cups in a row. They didn't qualify for this one either. This is the third. Yeah. So you could say, I can't believe Curacao was in and Italy didn't qualify.
4: Well, that you're getting to kind of next level, like at the kids' soccer game or whatever. You'll have more versed soccer people. So when you think about kind of next level, how to participate, I'm like, is it worthwhile to talk about not the uniforms, the kits, right? Oh, I love the Ecuador kits this year. What about that?
6: That I mean, even shows your creative side. I would also even add, you could even fib about this one, but you could just say, oh, I got into the FIFA lottery and didn't even win any tickets. Like you were trying to go to the games and obviously they're hard to come by. Mm. It shows like, oh, you've been paying attention to this World Cup for the last 2 years, right?
4: Oh, right, dude. I was trying to get Kansas City, didn't get that. I want to do Vancouver. I got nothing.
6: Yeah, exactly.
5: Yeah, yeah, yeah. They wouldn't even let me go for Mexico or Canada games because I'm in America, which is true. So you have multiple different ways of skinning that cat. I like that idea, Christian, because it's very difficult. It's like any other bureaucratic website. People will be like, oh, man, they tried really hard. My advice would be, look at the schedule for the group stages, which are the early parts before they get to the bracket part that people would know, like a March Madness style. Yeah.
4: That's a good $5 word, the group stage.
5: Group stage.
4: Right?
5: Big one. Yeah, that's a big
4: one. The first, like your team plays three other teams in its group.
5: All those matches are already scheduled. So go through and find nations like Uzbekistan. I guarantee you it's going to be in Queens, no matter what nation we say. There's going to be a restaurant or bar where Uzbekis hang out. Actually, I believe it's deep in Brooklyn. If you go like down more towards like Brighton Beach, there's Uzbekistani restaurants or bars. You could say like, I'm thinking of going to this Colombian restaurant to see them play Uruguay. And people were like, whoa, this person's fully tapped in and they're willing to travel without a passport because they're going to Queens.
4: All right, next level. Speaking of sports bar, how to win the soccer sports bar.
5: You're with serious people there.
4: Do you talk, say, the soccer formations, right? There's this whole thing about on defense, do you play 3 in the back?
6: Mm-hmm.
4: Do you play 5 in the back? Do you play 4 in the back? I mean, is it worth getting that kind of geeking out in that? What do you think?
6: I think you can get lost in that very quickly because odds are the person next to you will know more than you. And you go 3 at the back and they're like, yeah, but which is the second striker? And you're like, and you're going to panic, right? So I think the easy thing to do, similar to small talk when it comes to weather, if you just complain more than try to add to it, the person next to you will also complain, right? So if you go, oh, I wish they played 3 at the back, the person next to you is like, I know, dude. Or I wish the U.S. would play more like this. Regardless of what's happening on the screen, odds are someone will probably be like, oh, I wish we had the players for that. And then you're kind of you're not getting mired in a tactical conversation, which we've been in the game for 10 years at minimum. And sometimes it can be difficult for us because I feel like a lot of Americans don't get a lot of credit for their football soccer knowledge outside of the States. So they overcompensate by knowing as much as possible. And you could get really quickly lost in a tactical conversation.
4: But educated griping.
6: Yeah.
4: I like that.
6: Which I think a healthy level for people who are interested in soccer and then be self-deprecating. Have fun with I've been in these situations at sports bars where I'm like, let's talk about the formation, 5 at the back, 3 at the back, and all that stuff. And once you're at that level and you can know, like, who fits in what formation and, like, what player should be in that, like, then I think you're already fully, like, there. You're our soccer sicko. You know what you're doing. So at this level here, it's hard to pretend to know what you're talking about. But Alexis's suggestion is a good way to start.
4: Yeah, right. But if you jump in the deep end of the pool, be ready.
6: Yes.
2: You're going to have to swim.
4: Okay, Alexis, how might you fall on your face? What not to say at a soccer gathering to show you really don't know anything?
6: This is the biggest. And it's not about what you say. It's about when you woo. A lot of people will cheer at moments that remind them of, like, maybe a big pass in an NFL game or a long shot or something or a big dunk or something in an NBA game. Only cheer and woo when everyone else is cheering and wooing.
4: Follow the leader.
6: If you woo at the wrong moment when nothing was going to happen, but something happened to you and you thought, oh my God, maybe there's a chance, you're going to immediately point yourself out as someone who knows nothing about the game and everyone will avoid you.
4: My
6: suggestion is learn the offside rule. Do not go to this World Cup not knowing what the offside rule is. Do not be surprised when a goal is scored and then they go offside and you go, I don't get this rule. This makes no sense. It's not super complicated. Figure it out. What would look even better is if before offside is even called and you go, nice goal, but I think that's offside.
5: Or you do that. He wasn't offside, was he?
6: Yeah.
5: And everyone's going to be like, oh, this guy's on. this lady knows what's going on.
6: So that's my big suggestion because the offside rule can be complicated for a lot of new soccer
4: players. And by the way, do not try to. Many reviews. Yeah. We know that. Right.
6: Do not try to read with the offside because this is NPR. let me get a leather-bound book. Do not do that. You will not find this at a library. You need to watch a video because offside is a very difficult rule to, like, be explained, but when you see it, you immediately know what it is.
7: Exactly.
6: And once you know that, you're not going to be like, why wasn't that a goal? You'll know immediately.
4: Christian, tell me one country you're going to be following.
6: Colombia. I was adopted by my Colombian friends and family, so I always pay attention to every Colombia game.
5: There's a nation called Norway. We've all heard of them. They very rarely qualify for the World Cup. They are sneakily going to be one of the better teams in the World Cup. And if they can piece it together, because that's the thing about soccer that is different from every other sport, all 11 players have to be on the same page at the same time in order for you to score and for you to win, which is why it's so hard to score goals. If they can do that, they're going to go very far in this World Cup. So I have a feeling that's going to be the team that once the U.S. gets knocked out, which eventually they will, because I don't think they're good enough to win it all, I think Norway will be a team that's still in it, and that's who I might start to look towards.
4: I love it. Alexis, Christian, thank you guys for coming in. Appreciate it very much.
6: Absolutely honored. Scott, thank you so much for having us.
5: Do you validate parking?
4: Okay, guys, I'm going full public radio, cracking out the soccer encyclopedia. Sorry. It's here now.

0: 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According to the National Weather Service website, the temperature at the Fairbanks International Airport is currently 56 degrees Fahrenheit, which is 13 degrees Celsius. The predicted low tonight is 48 Fahrenheit. We currently have calm winds at the airport, and we're hoping for a high of 72 today.
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2: This is Here and Now. Northern Ireland erupted in violence this week after a brutal knife attack in Belfast was captured on video and widely shared on social media. The alleged perpetrator, a 30-year-old refugee from Sudan, has been arrested and charged with attempted murder. Anti-immigrant mobs have taken to the streets, burning cars, injuring police officers, and terrorizing migrant families. Many immigrants have been forced to flee their homes or businesses. Let's bring in Andrew McNair. He's a journalist with the Irish Times, and he lives in Belfast. Welcome, Andrew.
3: Hello there. Good evening.
2: So we've seen news accounts of mobs in masks intimidating immigrants in Belfast and even burning some families out of their homes. Have you witnessed that firsthand?
3: Yes, I was actually out on the streets of an area in the east of Belfast City, an area that is no stranger to violence whenever big political moments happen. What I saw as I got there was a bus was already on fire, and you could hear tiny explosions inside the bus as the flames sort of licked around. Moments after I arrived, there must have been hundreds of people there. I would say upwards of 300 people on the street. Fire engines arrived, and as they did, one or two people with their faces covered snatched one of the hoses off the firefighters and dragged it over a burning tire and started to burn the hose. There was only a couple of people that did that, but what struck me was that was met by cheers from the crowd, and then they were allowed to crack on and get on with tackling that fire. To the left of me at that moment, I heard a man shouting, "Get away from that bin." He had just thrown a flare into the bin, and sure enough, moments later, that went up in flames as well. What struck me from that night was that there were small groups of relatively young men with their faces covered who were perpetrating some of this violence, setting fire to this bus, throwing projectiles at it. The majority of the crowd were actually spectators, some of them with their faces covered, but there were also people who had just come out of their homes wearing their pajamas and just sort of seeing what was going on. Moments later, there was some commotion on one of the side streets, and that was the moment at which people started to attack residential homes. And right in front of me, a small group of masked men started to pelt stones at the windows of one particular house and started to break the windows of a silver BMW that was sitting outside. They were stomping on the roof.
2: Wow.
3: And then one man started to try and break down the door. I was trying to keep a low profile and not tell people that I was a journalist, but I was trying to ascertain who it was living inside that home, and they couldn't tell me. They eventually set that car alight, and later down the line in that evening, In another street, two houses were burnt.
2: Right.
3: One of them, I understand, was from a burning car where the flames actually licked over. And that man, who wasn't a refugee, was from East Belfast. His entire home was destroyed.
2: Wow.
3: So that's what I saw on Tuesday night.
2: Okay, well, let's listen to Northern Ireland Secretary Hilary Benn on Sky News earlier today.
4: It's really important to convey the sense of fear that has been created, above all for those who were intimidated, burned out of their houses by masked thugs on the basis of the colour of their skin.
2: Well, Belfast and Northern Ireland in general is, of course, famously known for decades and decades of violence between Catholics and Protestants, not for, that between white people and immigrants. But tell me, how are police officers who've been trained in anti-terrorist activity trying to quell the violence and protect immigrant communities?
3: Well, on Tuesday night in particular, there wasn't a great deal of police presence around the areas of violence. What they were doing was actually sort of guarding the perimeter and turning traffic away. Last night, there was a water cannon deployed on the streets, which is an important point because water cannon is actually banned in other parts of the UK, but in Northern Ireland they're allowed, and they were trying to actually protect a hotel which is being used to house asylum seekers in an area just outside North Belfast. The police have said again today, the Assistant Chief Constable Ryan Henderson has reaffirmed that more water cannon have been deployed onto the streets of Northern Ireland. They're also deploying more officers and dogs in the anticipation of further violence.
2: Okay, so Andrew, we only have a little time left, so I'm going to interrupt you and ask about far-right and anti-immigration groups who've used social media to coordinate and even encourage violence beyond Belfast across Northern Ireland into Scotland. It's overlapping with pre-existing tensions. Tell us, could this help Nigel Farage, the far-right UK politician who's aiming for the Prime Minister's office? We've only got 30 seconds left.
3: I don't know if it's going to help Nigel Farage. What I would say is that some politicians appear to have been using this as sort of a way to agitate people and amplify their message, because division really does help some politicians. It's part of Nigel Farage's narrative.
2: Okay. Thank you, Andrew McNair, with the Irish Times, and stay safe in Belfast. Here and Now is a production of NPR and WBUR. I'm Indira Lakshman in Boston with Scott Tong in Washington, D.C. This is Here and Now.
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2: I'm Indira Lakshmanan. The World Cup isn't just about sports. It's also a great excuse for a party. We'll make some cocktails to celebrate.
5: If you go to England in the summertime, go to a garden party, and someone thrusts a frosty glass into your hand, that glass is going to be pinned.
2: That's next time on Here and Now.
0: That's coming up on tomorrow's Here and Now, right here on KUAC 89.9 FM Fairbanks, connecting the world to Alaska. Today's Thursday, June 11th. I'm your local host, Amy Taylor, talking to you live from the KUAC studios on the lovely UAF Trotheata campus. Coming up next is Planet Money at 10, followed by Fresh Air at 11. And looking through the UAF webcams, it's a mighty nice day in the neighborhood with blue skies, a little haze, and a few fluffy white clouds over the Tanna Valley. We're hoping for a high in the low 70s today. The record high temperature in Fairbanks for this date was 91 degrees in 1937. The record low was 30 in 1918. The pollen count for today, spruce pollen is in the high range, birch, alder, chokecherry, and sedge are in the low range. The time is 10 o'clock.
6: We've been hearing a lot on the news lately about oil, which prompted a listener to send us a question about OPEC, the oil cartel that controls much of the world's oil supply.
7: In general, I understand they exist to keep supply low in order to keep prices higher. But I don't understand Why? What? When? How? Why keep prices high?
6: I'm Nick Fountain, and today on Planet Money, we're going to answer those questions to help us all understand the world of oil a little better.
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10: Live from NPR News, I'm Lakshmi Singh. President Trump now says he is canceling plans to attack Iran tonight. In a post on social media, he says that's because, quote, discussions with the Islamic Republic of Iran have been brought to the highest level of Iranian leadership and approved, end quote. Trump had also threatened to seize key oil infrastructure, including Harg Island. The U.S. and Iran continue to trade fire that threatens to upend a ceasefire agreement they reaffirmed in April. The rivals are also asserting dueling blockades in the Strait of Hormuz, a narrow transit route for about a quarter of the globe's oil shipments. NPR's Greg Myrie reports on the U.S.'s latest actions.
11: Central Command said the U.S. fired and disabled a tanker near the Strait of Hormuz as it was attempting to transport oil from Iran. Second day in a row this has happened. But here's the broader point. The U.S. is trying to get oil tankers from friendly Arab countries out of the Gulf and block ships going to and from Iran. If you add up the numbers, they seem to be in the U.S. favor. But overall, we're still talking about a relatively small number compared to the pre-war shipping traffic.
10: NPR's Greg Myrie. A federal judge is denying a request to temporarily block a nearly $1.8 billion fund sought by President Trump to compensate his allies who allege they were targeted for prosecutions. NPR's Ryan Lucas has more.
12: The lawsuit was filed by the group Citizens for Responsibility and Ethics in Washington. The Justice Department says the case is moot because the department has said it is not moving forward with the anti-weaponization fund. The watchdog group, however, says the fund has not been formally rescinded, and so on paper, it still legally exists. So it is asking the court to temporarily block the fund for now. At a hearing in federal court, U.S. District Judge Richard Leon denied that request. The judge said the issue does appear to be moot because of the Justice Department's public declarations, but he also warned the government not to play possum with the court. Ryan Lucas, NPR News, Washington.
10: SpaceX is about to go public. Elon Musk's company is aiming to raise $75 billion through an IPO tomorrow. As NPR's John Ruwitch reports today, we may learn that it's more.
13: SpaceX said earlier this month it's aiming to sell around 556 million shares to the public at an expected price of $135 each. But analysts say demand has been strong as the company and investment banks have marketed the shares ahead of their debut. That means the offer price and the amount of money SpaceX raises could change. SpaceX's listing is one of three blockbuster IPOs in the pipeline that are a major test of investor appetite for AI. OpenAI, which makes ChatGPT, and Anthropic, maker of Claude, have both filed paperwork with the government to indicate their intent to list. John Ruwitch, NPR News.
10: U.S. stocks trading higher with the NASDAQ up 363 points, or nearly 1.5%. You're listening to NPR News. The opening ceremony of the FIFA World Cup is underway in Mexico City, but when it comes to the security of the international games across North America, the U.S. intelligence community will be limited in monitoring foreign threats. Section 702 of the Foreign Intelligence Surveillance Act, a key surveillance tool, is set to expire tomorrow. Today, the GOP-led House lacked the votes to grant a temporary extension. Vice's extension came under growing doubt after President Trump selected Bill Pulte, a federal housing finance regulator with no intelligence background, to temporarily serve as director of national intelligence. A new memorial will be erected on the National Mall in Washington, D.C., that honors those who served in the global war on terrorism. NPR's Frank Langfitt has details.
14: The memorial will include a 25-foot-tall arch made of melted-down war steel from vehicles and weapons. Soil and vegetation will cover the arch according to the newly released design concept. Visitors will walk through a shallow pool and leave temporary footprints next to permanent ones of service members. Former President George W. Bush, the memorial's honorary chair, spoke in a video.
15: The Global War on Terrorism Memorial will stand as a lasting tribute to the men and women who made the ultimate sacrifice after 9/11 to make America safer and stronger.
14: The project will cost $125 million, all from private funds. It'll be located near the Lincoln Memorial. The completion date, the end of 2028. Frank Langford, NPR News, Washington.
10: I'm Lakshmi Singh, NPR News.
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6: We here at Planet Money are firm believers in the saying, there's no such thing as a dumb question. Because even the most simple questions can lead to incredibly intricate answers that reveal how the economy works. So we get especially excited when y'all come to us with questions that you feel like you should already know the answers to. Like the other day, we got a question from a listener named Valerie Brecky, who at first didn't even want us mentioning her name.
18: I have a lot of friends that listen to NPR, specifically Planet Money, and I think it's embarrassing when you don't know the answer to what should be a basic question every American should know, in my opinion.
6: That is not true at all. That's like my whole job is to not know the answers to questions and then figure them out.
18: I don't know.
6: Luckily, Valerie got over it. She told us she thought of her question while prepping for a camping trip. She has a diesel-guzzling camper van and had a question related to how much it costs to fill up at the pump. So she whipped out her phone and started talking into it, voice to text, pressed send. And when her email landed in our inbox, it read, "Hi, Planet Honey." I got a kick out of that.
18: That's not what I said. That's what voice to text said.
6: What did you say?
18: "Hi, Planet Money. It would be so awesome if you guys could do an episode explaining OPEC to us like we're 5 years old."
6: I have an almost five-year-old who definitely has never heard of the Organization of the Petroleum Exporting Countries. Not sure she knows what gas is either. And Valerie's question gets more advanced real fast. She asked what OPEC does to make oil prices go up or down.
18: "In general, I understand they exist to keep supply low in order to keep prices higher. But I don't understand why, what, when, how. Why keep prices high?"
6: Love it. All right, I am going to try to answer as many of those questions as possible. I will do my best.
18: Awesome.
6: Hello and welcome to Planet Money's maybe regularly occurring series, Everything You Wanted to Know About
18: What is OPEC?
6: But We're Too Afraid to Ask. I'm Nick Fountain. Today on the show, we're going to track down the answers to Valerie's questions. What is OPEC? Why does it exist? How and why does it control oil prices? And why did the United Arab Emirates recently leave OPEC?
18: You know what else I thought would be interesting to know?
6: What?
18: Can you actually expect to see gas prices fall at some point in time given the UAE departure?
6: All right, good luck on the camping trip. Thank you so much.
18: Thank you. Bye.
6: All right, bye-bye.
1: 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This is NPR.
6: All right, let's do this. Our first two questions, courtesy of listener Valerie: what is OPEC and why does it exist? The simplest answer, it's a group of oil states that have huge sway over oil markets because they decide together how much to pump. But there is so much more, starting with a great story about why OPEC exists, which involves a secret meeting under a tree on the banks of the Nile. This meeting happened in 1959, and the reason it happened had to do with
19: who controlled the oil market at the time, which was not the countries that had the most oil, you know, the Saudi Arabia and Venezuelas of the world. Who controlled the oil markets was the American and European companies that were drilling in those countries. And those companies, which included the likes of Gulf and Shell and Texaco, you might remember from our recent show about Venezuelan oil, had a pretty cool nickname, the Seven Sisters. So the Seven Sisters were the huge companies that were extracting oil from the oil states. And as the name implies, the Seven Sisters were awfully close. They were separate businesses, but they coordinated how they dealt with the oil states. They divvied up who got to drill and where. They even decided the price they would pay countries for their oil. And that is why OPEC was hatched, essentially as a response to this kind of a cartel. Because the countries whose oil was being pumped were like, why don't we have more control over the price of our oil? This is where the secret meeting comes in. To set the stage, picture, if you will, Cairo 1959, the Hilton, which is this gleaming hotel covered in turquoise tiles. And at that hotel are guests of what was called the Arab Petroleum Congress, basically a who's who of international oil executives and a bunch of oil ministers. Was it mostly men?
20: Oh, almost all men.
19: This is Anna Rubino, who's a biographer. Okay, so into this
20: sea of men.
19: Walks whom?
20: Walks Wanda Jablonski, who is this petite blonde woman with big eyes, very elegant, very put together, and she knew basically everybody in the room. Wanda Jablonski was the most powerful woman in the international oil world for decades.
19: Wanda died in 1992. Luckily for us, Anna, who worked for Wanda, ended up writing the book on her. And that's why we have this story.
20: I'm delighted that you're interested in Wanda.
19: Wanda was, among other things, an investigative journalist, a power broker, the publisher of a newsletter called Petroleum Intelligence Weekly. And when we say newsletter, we're not talking about one of those newfangled Substacks.
20: It was considered the Bible of the oil industry.
19: The Bible of the oil industry.
20: It was printed on this very thin, was at the time called Bible paper, so that it could be mailed airmail for the lowest cost, and so that it could be folded and fit into a man's suit jacket pocket. And she would go around to any meeting she had with oil folks, and she would slip this into their jacket pocket.
19: To hear Anna's telling of it, Wanda's reporting revealed the secretive ways the Seven Sisters were extracting wealth from the oil states, like little accounting tricks.
20: This was where Wanda actually was so useful and helpful to many of these young sheikhs and leaders in learning about the economics of oil, learning about the secrets, the mysteries, actually, of how these Seven Sisters were running the show.
19: Which brings us back to the conference, the one where Wanda walked into the sea of men. Just before the conference, the Seven Sisters decided, we're going to start paying less for oil. And the oil ministers of the countries that produce that oil
20: are just furious because they've not been notified of this cut in the price of oil, which means their royalties are going to go down. And frustrated with that and the fact they know, thanks to reading Wanda Jablonski's articles, that they're really losing out on a lot of the profits that the oil companies are pocketing, they want to do something about it.
19: So that's the context going into this meeting. And Wanda, she knows all the players, including the two men maybe most amped to do something about this Seven Sisters sort of cartel, the oil minister of Venezuela and the oil minister of Saudi Arabia.
20: And she introduces the two of them. As she said, they would have met anyway, but she introduces the two of them. And in the stories that she would tell, it would be either over, she'd say that it would be either over Coke or over whiskey, depending on her audience.
19: Coke, yeah, soda, not that other thing. The men arranged a secret meeting at an empty yacht club outside of town. They invited other officials from Kuwait, Iraq, Egypt, Iran. To avoid the prying eyes and ears of the Seven Sisters, they all drove in separate cars and met under a tree on the banks of the Nile.
20: It was a James Bond atmosphere.
19: A bunch of guys in black suits.
20: Right.
19: Meeting
20: outside under a tree because they were so suspicious. They were so worried about being, spied on.
19: It was right then and there that they came to an agreement. They were going to try to band together and wrest control back from the sort of cartel that was the Seven Sisters with an organization of their own. So that, as an association of oil states, they could have more of a say over how much they sold their oil for. This organization would eventually come to be known as OPEC, the Organization of the Petroleum Exporting Countries. And Wanda,
20: she came to be known as the midwife of OPEC.
19: The midwife of OPEC?
20: Yeah.
19: A little dated, another, but we'll take it.
20: Or, yes, another phrase that she was also called was OPEC's matchmaker.
19: So that is the what and why of OPEC, an organization of the biggest oil countries that got together in order to fight back against the Seven Sisters, this sort of cartel of oil companies. And at first, the OPEC countries thought they would wield their power by negotiating, kind of like collective bargaining for better contracts.
20: It was, in effect, more of a consultative body than it was an organization that had any impact on the price of oil.
19: It was a grievance organization?
20: Yeah, that's actually a good way of putting it. They did have grievances. They were trying to figure out a way to negotiate with the major oil companies, but the major oil companies wouldn't meet with them.
19: Or at least wouldn't give them what they wanted. The power was still with the oil companies. And OPEC was kind of just an industry group. It would be more than a decade before OPEC countries would realize their power. Together, they could control oil prices. Which gets us to our next question from listener Valerie. Why and how did OPEC start to control oil prices?
7: Why, what, when, how?
19: Why, what, when, how did OPEC start to control oil prices? Well, it turns out there was kind of a breakout moment.
4: It is an all-out war.
19: October 1973, when Egypt and Syria attacked Israeli forces.
4: Surprise attacks came early this morning in the air and on the ground. The Egyptians.
19: Shortly after the war started, the U.S. sent plane loads of arms and supplies to support Israel. And a group of the Arab oil-producing countries did not like this. To show their disapproval, they did two things. One, they said, none of our oil is going to go to the supporters of Israel, especially the U.S. This became known as the Arab oil embargo. And this was not OPEC, by the way. It was a smaller group. But the second thing they did, and the more important, was to limit the amount of oil they even pumped out of the ground. And that is because the U.S. wasn't only buying oil from this group of countries, so even with the embargo, they could get the global market rate for oil elsewhere. If these countries really wanted to put pressure on the U.S. and these other countries, they needed to reduce the total amount of oil in circulation. So they said they were going to cut production 5% every month as long as the war continued.
20: It was the biggest economic shock the world has ever seen, because the price of oil went from $3 a barrel to $12 a barrel almost overnight. And in the United States, we ended up with long gas lines.
21: How long have you been waiting in line?
22: About 5 minutes. I just cut in front of a whole bunch of people.
23: Did that guy behind you tell you that he cut into the line? Twice I got out and talked to him. And he's just so obnoxious. He's so blatant about it. You know, there's
19: now, people. As we mentioned, the embargo and production cuts wasn't an OPEC policy. It was just some countries. But OPEC members learned a lesson from it. Their power was not in expressing their grievances or trying to negotiate. They could control the market by banding together and limiting supply. At this point, OPEC countries were producing more than half of the world's oil. So the answer to listener Valerie's question about why and how OPEC controls prices comes from that insight, that their power lies in collectively controlling supply. But, and this is more evidence of how intricate the answers to simple questions can be, it turns out doing anything collectively is very, very hard, especially when it has to do with money.
20: OPEC's power lies in acting together and actually sticking to what they're saying they're going to do. The thing that's very hard is doing that over a long period of time.
19: To hear about that, about how hard it is to keep the gang together and control how much money they get for their oil, we called up the ultimate OPEC insider, Ibrahim Almohanna. How many OPEC meetings have you been to?
2: Oh, so many.
19: Hundreds?
2: More than that.
19: Thousands?
2: No, I doubt that.
19: Ibrahim's job for nearly four decades was advising Saudi Arabia's oil ministers. He's been called the Saudi oil whisperer. And part of his work was to try to move the oil market kind of on vibes by convincing oil traders and journalists to see the market the way he saw it or the way he wanted them to see it. So if you want the price to go up, what do you do? How do you message that?
2: I am not going to tell you.
19: If you want the price to go down, how do you say that?
2: No.
19: Ibrahim keeps his tricks close to the chest. But talking to him, I got a better understanding of why OPEC would want to control the price of oil, which listener Valerie had asked.
7: Why keep prices high?
19: Now, OPEC doesn't necessarily want to keep prices high, too high. People might switch to more efficient cars or electric cars. What they want to do is maximize their profits, of course, though they never really say this out loud. What they do say is that they want to manage supply, smooth the market. Ibrahim told me that oil, like many commodities, has these huge boom-bust cycles where the price of oil rises, companies drill more, explore more, and pump more. And then there's too much oil and the price plummets. And OPEC, according to Ibrahim, just wants to smooth this cycle out, make it less painful for producers and consumers. But, of course, they want to control the price too. That's the whole point of OPEC. And the tactic OPEC eventually figures out comes from the lesson of the Arab oil embargo. You can control prices by controlling supply. So that is what the OPEC countries started doing, all together as a bloc, production quotas.
2: The quota introduced in 1982.
19: Okay.
2: And for all countries, there were quota.
19: And if this sounds like a cartel to you, colluding to set production quotas in order to control prices, I agree. Is it a cartel?
2: No.
19: Come on.
2: No. It is a management. You need it.
19: Ibrahim says they were trying to manage supply, not set the price. Each member country was selling their oil on the open market. But regardless, starting in the early 80s, every OPEC member agreed to a quota, a limit to the amount of oil they pumped out of the ground. Except Saudi Arabia.
2: Saudi Arabia decided, I don't need a quota.
19: Oh.
2: And they said, I will be the swinging producer.
19: Swinging producer, a.k.a. the swing producer. And this is really important. Having a swing producer, one member who's not strictly following quotas, is a way to finesse the smoothing OPEC was trying to do. Basically, if oil prices rise or drop, a swing producer can quickly ramp up or ramp down production to keep the oil price and market steady. And Saudi Arabia was the obvious candidate to be the swing producer because they have an ungodly amount of oil. You can just kind of tap the Saudi desert floor a few times and oil gushes out. So in 1983, they agreed to smooth oil prices for the OPEC countries by swinging their production, adjusting their output to keep prices steady. And that may seem like an enviable position because when prices get too high, you get to pump more and sell it at a nice price in order to bring prices down.
2: And a good time, it's good. A bad time, it's really worse.
19: Yeah, in bad times, Ibrahim says, being the swing producer really is worse. Because when prices are down, you gotta pump less and you make less. So you're basically dealing with the boom and bust cycle all on your own. And then there was a bigger problem that Ibrahim says Saudi Arabia started to notice. As soon as the quotas were imposed, it became very tempting to skirt them. All those countries sitting there with that sweet, sweet or sour crude ready to pump, selling it at that high price really looks tempting. What if we just pumped a little bit more than our quota? Who know?
2: Some OPEC countries were not really willing to find a joint solution.
19: So they were cheating on their quotas?
2: Yes, some of them, yes, they did.
19: Was that a big problem?
2: It was a major problem.
19: OPEC didn't have a solid way to police countries on their quotas. And so countries would cheat, often. They're being essentially free riders.
2: Absolutely. Some countries continue until today, all the time.
19: Do Saudis look down on the cheaters and say, ah?
2: Yes, yes, yes.
19: And all that cheating, it eventually ticked off Saudi Arabia so much that they decided in 1985 to show everyone who was boss and just flood the market with oil. And that crashed the price of oil everywhere. It got so low that in the spring of 1986, some gas stations were slinging gallons for pennies.
3: Cheap gas. Real cheap gas.
5: 19 cents is a heck of a lot cheaper than it usually is.
3: That's right, 19 cents a gallon. The low price part of...
19: For a second there, OPEC was in disarray. But it did not die. OPEC rebuilt the quota system, added some members, regained their status as the most important player in the global oil market. But recently, their power has waned. Among other things, the U.S. is now producing a ton of oil, which means OPEC is a smaller player. And that, plus the normal cartel dynamics of everyone cheating, plus the war in Iran, has made keeping the gang all together harder than ever. And that is part of the answer to the last piece of our listener Valerie's question. Basically, what's up with the United Arab Emirates ditching OPEC? And what will this mean for Valerie when she's at the pump trying to fill up her diesel camper van? For more on that, we called up legendary OPEC watcher Kate Durian. Kate lived in the UAE for almost two decades, went to nearly every OPEC meeting for even longer. She even brought her son along to some.
9: I think they had a sort of junior OPEC reporter badge made for him.
19: Apparently, her son picked up the trade pretty quickly. One time, he yelled at the Saudi oil minister,
9: "Are you going to change the price of oil?" And everybody laughed. You know, it's like, nobody would dare ask the minister that question. You know?
19: Little guy had a lot to learn. OPEC isn't a cartel, it's just a supply management organization. The Saudi oil minister doesn't control the price of oil, he just... Anyways, wrong question. The question at hand, why did the UAE leave OPEC? Kate says the UAE is an interesting case. Recently, they've been grappling with this problem that, honestly, all oil-producing nations have to confront. It's called the green paradox, which is... As the globe decarbonizes, the incentive for oil producers is to pump more. Pump as much as possible so they can get as much money for their oil right now before demand collapses. So the UAE, along with trying to diversify their economy by becoming a financial hub and investing in data centers and aviation, has been wanting to increase their production. But OPEC has been holding them back, saying, no, stick to your quota. What was the first sign that you saw that the UAE might not be happy with this situationship?
9: Well, you know, when you cover the Middle East, and I've been doing it for, God, decades, you have to read tea leaves, you know? You've got to look at the little nuances because they don't come out and say it, right?
19: Kate says she's seen tensions for years in those tea leaves. Like the Saudi crown prince and the Abu Dhabi crown prince stopped going out of their way to say nice things about each other. And maybe more importantly, the Emiratis started complaining more and more about their quota, which wasn't increasing even though they'd made all these investments in their oil fields and vastly increased their production capacity. They were basically saying, we've grown up. Stop treating us like the little brother. Kate says things really came to a head in 2021. She was covering the OPEC meeting. Saudi Arabia proposed modest increases to quotas, but based on old production capacities.
9: And the Emirates said, no, we're not taking this because you're using a baseline from back in 2018 when our capacity was much lower. We have higher capacity now. We want a higher production quota. And so they scuttled the agreement and it became public.
19: In a really serious way. The oil ministers did dueling TV appearances. And Kate was thinking,
9: hang on, this is very unusual. These countries don't normally argue in public. They try to do it behind closed doors.
19: The stalemate lasted weeks, and it got nasty. Saudi Arabia even banned flights from the UAE. Eventually, everyone figured out a way to save face. The UAE got higher quotas. But to keen tea leaf readers like Kate, it was clear. The UAE wanted out. And after the U.S. and Israel started a war with Iran, and Iran, a fellow OPEC member, started bombing the UAE, that's when they finally said, see you later. The UAE left OPEC. That thing we told you about how hard it is to keep a cartel together, we're seeing it happen in real time. Now, what does that mean for Valerie's summer camping budget? The whole reason we're doing this episode is because we got a question from a listener, Valerie, who asked us, can we expect to see gas prices fall at some point given the UAE's departure? Do you have an answer to that?
9: No. I mean, how much more can they produce?
19: This is the thing. Iran's blocking of the Strait of Hormuz has prevented a large portion of Emirati oil from even leaving the country. So Kate says the UAE leaving OPEC isn't going to have much of an effect for a while, regardless of whenever the Strait of Hormuz reopens.
9: After the Strait opens, you know what's going to happen? Your stocks, you have to rebuild stocks, and people are going to be rebuilding stocks.
19: Countries will refill their strategic reserves. Companies will refill their tanks, their tankers, their refineries. But it's going to take a long time to get back to normal.
9: You know how much

0: And even after things do get back to normal and the UAE gets to sell as much oil as it wants, no quotas, it'll only add about 1.5% to the world's overall oil supply. So, listener Valerie, will prices at the pump go down? Kind of depends on how OPEC responds. Do they want a punishing price war with the UAE? Or do they want to keep the price high? Collectively, they're going to have to decide. You know how Wanda Jablonski had the go-to newsletter for oil for decades? 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If you have a question about how the world works, even if you're embarrassed you have it, please send it to us. Our email is planetmoney@npr.org. This episode of Planet Money was produced by James Sneed with help from Willa Rubin. It was edited by Marianne McCune, fact-checked by Sierra Juarez, and engineered by Robert Rodriguez. Alex Goldmark is our executive producer. I'm Nick Fountain. This is NPR. Thanks for listening, and thank you for asking, Valerie. All right, so Guy Raz, you're here to tell us about what's coming up on the next How I Built This.
1: Yes, thank you, Nick. So today we're taking questions on the How I Built This advice line where up-and-coming entrepreneurs call in for help with their businesses. And to help me answer these questions, I'm joined by Jeffrey Hollander. He's the co-founder of the eco-friendly cleaning and paper products company, Seventh Generation. And Jeffrey has some pretty great advice for our callers about why it's not always a good idea to chase explosive growth.
2: Well, I was excited when we were going 50% every year, but it was killing people at the same time. So I would say pick something that's more in moderation, that is comfortable, that doesn't create the challenges and the stress and the sleepless nights that growing that quickly does.
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3: 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If we add in twilights, that means we have 24 hours of usable daylight.
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1: 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I'm Guy Raz. 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Leave us a 1-minute message that tells us about your business and the issues or questions that you'd like help with. All right, let's get to it. Joining me this week is Seventh Generation co-founder Jeffrey Hollander. Jeffrey, it's so great to have you back on the show. Welcome back.
2: I'm happy to be here. Great to see you again.
1: You were first on How I Built This in 2021. And in that episode, we had you on with your co-founder, Alan Newman, that you hadn't spoken to in decades. And in 1992, as we talked about in the story, the board of directors pushed Alan out. You stayed on as CEO until 2010. And by 2016, Seventh Generation was acquired by Unilever for about $600 to $700 million.

0: amazing story because it really uncovered, you know, the delicate relationship between two partners. And you just have recently put a book out about your story called Built for a Better World, How Seventh Generation Pioneered a Movement That Changed the Purpose of Business. So congrats on that, Jeffrey.
1: Thank you. Thank you. I'm excited about it.
0: You know, I'm curious about the book writing process. What did you want to do in the book? What was your aim?
1: I wanted to try to gather together all the lessons that we learned running Seventh Generation as a business that put its purpose ahead of profit. And I wanted other businesses who wanted to follow in our footsteps to learn from what we had learned and what I thought business needs to do in the future. Responsible business has not fixed all the problems we're facing in the world, and we need to make some dramatic changes if that is going to happen.
0: Yeah. What? And I'm curious, because you also teach at NYU, right? You teach a business class. When you have young people who are saying, hey, you know, I want to do what you did at Seventh Generation. I want to start something that's going to have an impact, and that's going to be a sustainable, robust business. What advice do you give? Because it's a very different world than it was when, you know, you and Alan were, you know, hippies in Burlington, Vermont, starting Seventh Generation.
1: You have to really understand the business case for doing what you're doing. You can't just decide I'm going to do some good things and make some good products and make people happy. You really have to understand from a financial perspective why doing the right thing has economic and financial benefits for the business, makes you more competitive, and helps you attract the best talent that performs at its highest level of capability.
0: For sure. Jeffrey, great advice. Why don't we bring on some callers and see if we can give some more advice?
1: Love to do that. Can't wait.
0: All right. Let's bring our first caller. Welcome to the Advice Line. You're on with Jeffrey Hollander, co-founder of Seventh Generation. Welcome to the show. Please tell us your name, where you're calling from, and just a little bit about your business.
2: Sure. My name is Phil Halstead. I am co-founder with my wife, Sarah, of Red Truck Orchards. I'm calling from our farm here in Northport, Michigan. And Red Truck Orchards produces vinegar from cherries. We live on a cherry farm. Our cherry vinegar is good for you. It tastes great. It's made and bottled right here on the farm.
0: Wow. Welcome to the show. Thanks for calling in, Phil. So cherries, I guess I should have known this. Are they like a big thing in that part of Michigan?
2: Cherries are a big thing like in New York, Utah,
0: yeah.
2: Obviously
0: Washington.
2: The Northwest.
0: Yeah.
2: But here in Michigan, we call it the tart cherry capital of the world.
0: Oh, wow.
2: It's here in Traverse City, Michigan. We're just north of there.
0: Which is like the perfect cherry you want for a cherry pie, actually.
2: It's a great cherry pie. And our vinegar is made from these tart Montmorency cherries that have these health benefits, but also very flavorful, with the mix in also sweet cherries like those that you buy in the grocery store.
0: All right. And so your product is cherry vinegar. And are you selling this mainly online?
2: We're selling it online, as well as we are just getting to about 50 retailers here throughout Michigan. And then we're trying to scale it up with a distributor so that we can achieve our purpose, which is to support and strengthen farms here up in Northwest Michigan.
0: So you're buying up the cherries and then turning into vinegar. And is this going to be your only product, or do you have a sort of down the line, do you imagine sort of creating a broader product line?
2: Really good question. We see cherry vinegar as being like a new category of vinegar. So you have like your apple cider vinegar, you have your grapes vinegars. So we can make a balsamic version, we can age it, we can take it and flavor it if you've seen like apple cider vinegar. But it's mm-hmm. a new vinegar base. And then what we want to do is basically we have a pipeline of these new products over time that we'll bring out.
0: Okay. And before I bring in Jeffrey, your question for us?
2: Well, when our purpose to achieve and support local farms by producing this vinegar, what we're trying to do is really understand our messaging and actions that would accelerate trial and increase purchase intent. That's what we're trying to do.
0: So you're trying to figure out a messaging here. Okay, Jeffrey, messaging around cherry cider vinegar.
1: Well, you shared with me some of the educational literature you have, which I think is terrific, because I think the primary challenge we have is letting people know all of the benefits that this product has. That's a tough thing to do at retail. It's very hard to put all that information onto a bottle, and consumers don't spend a lot of time reading labels in the store. Mm-hmm. So I would continue to work away at your social media. I think mm-hmm. that there's many, many people that would be interested in this product. You have lots of information to share with them. And I would drive people to your website to buy by sharing the information on places like TikTok and Instagram. Mm-hmm.
0: Yeah. You know, I'm looking at your website here. It's nice, but there are a lot of things that you can do, small tweaks, I think, that will help you start to shape your message. Jeffrey is talking about social media, which is absolutely critical, but you got to shape the message that you're going to deliver on social media. And I think that one of the easiest things, the low-hanging fruit, so to speak here, mm-hmm. is helping people understand how to use this. So morning ritual, 1 tablespoon of water, upgrade your salad for lunch. In the afternoon, pour some of this in a glass with sparkling water and you've got a great pick-me-up. Just something like that, you know, where it's like 1, 2, 3 every day. And then you start to shape and help people understand how they should be using this.
1: I think you also have to work a little bit on your search situation, because when you type in cherry vinegar, you end up getting sherry vinegar, not cherry vinegar.
0: Good.
1: And that is going to be confusing to your potential customers. And we got to get the algorithm to work so that it doesn't send people to the wrong place when they're searching for you, because that's critical.
2: Got it. Yeah. Good point.
0: You know, I think that for you, it's really what you're after is that first taste. Like you need, mm-hmm. you've got to get people to try it, right? You want to generate that first try. And I imagine you're going to farmers markets probably
2: yes.
0: locally, right? But, you know, let's face it, Northport is, I'm looking at the map here. I mean, Traverse City is the closest kind of bigger place. It's small, right? You want to get to Grand Rapids. You want to get to Chicago, Milwaukee, and you want to get into stores where you can sample this, where you can get people to just taste this. And you got to be there to do that.
2: Yeah. Yeah.
1: Nothing replaces those sampling programs, because many people have never experienced this before. And you've got to convert them. And as Guy said, there's no better way to convert them than to let them taste the product.
2: Agreed. We have sampling set up here locally, farmers markets, local stores, retailers. We're down in Detroit area. So
0: good.
2: We've got some distribution down there, about 10, 15 stores. But absolutely, we need to get more people to trial it and then follow through.
1: What do you do after someone makes a purchase on your website? When's the next time they hear from you?
2: I think we need to improve that for sure. What they do is we bring them on to our email list if they opt in for that. And then basically about every 2 weeks or 3 weeks, we're sending out email updates on the business, the farm, recipes. We got about 50 recipes online and building upon that. I really question whether that's frequent enough, whether every 2 weeks is sufficient. What are your thoughts?
1: I don't think 2 weeks is bad. I have some people do that daily and I find it quite irritating and I unsubscribe. And I think the more fulfilling the experience of reading it can be by giving them really important health information and telling the story of the farm and the opportunity that you're creating for retailers, that's going to draw people into the product. And unfortunately, sometimes it takes many, many newsletters before someone will give you a second chance. But one way to monitor the health of your business is how many people come back for that second purchase. I would hope that it would be over 50% at least to know that you've satisfied them with what they bought.
2: We are excited about that. We've got people in California, New Jersey buying a third time, fourth time, fifth time, people buying 2 bottles, 4 bottles, mm-hmm. they're sharing it with their friends. So we're seeing that. We just need to grow faster if we were going to achieve our goal.
0: Yeah. And you've got a great story. Michigan cherries, specific cherries that really are about this part of Michigan. And people love that, you know. And I think you could also lean into that as well.
2: Okay. Very good. Thank you. And come visit the farm.
0: Cherries
2: will start
0: in
2: July.
0: I mean, I think it's one of the nicest places to be in the summer for sure, right?
2: It's gorgeous.
0: It's going to be amazing, yeah.
2: But keep it a secret.
0: All right.
2: We don't want too many people coming up. Right.
0: Phil Halstead of Red Truck Orchards, thanks so much. Good luck.
2: Thank you.
0: All right, we're going to take a quick break, but we'll be right back with another caller. 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
0: Welcome back to How I Built This. I'm Guy Raz. If you're just joining us, you're listening to an excerpt from the How I Built This Advice Line. 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
5: Hi, Guy and Jeffrey. My name is Caroline Buck. I'm here in Oakland, California. My husband and I started Petaluma, a direct-to-consumer dog food company, making plant-based formulas using whole food ingredients like chickpeas, pumpkin, peanut butter, tasty stuff like that.
0: Awesome. Welcome to the show. Okay, so it's a direct-to-consumer plant-based dog food company.
5: Yes.
0: Tell me about, I'm sure the first question you get a million times is, well, don't dogs eat meat? Aren't they carnivores?
5: Of course, yeah. It's the same question that most vegans, vegetarians get when they go home for Thanksgiving for the first time too, right? Like, aren't you wasting away now? Most people, I think, have been fed mostly like a marketing story about what dogs should be eating. They co-evolved with us 20, 30,000 years ago, maybe even longer ago, and they ate our scraps. And for most of human history and most parts of the world, we didn't throw out a lot of meat. So they had to evolve to have digestive enzymes to break down carbohydrates and starches, and they are true omnivores like humans.
0: And how did you come up with this business idea? Did you have experience with pet food?
5: No. I spent most of my career in tech. I've been in the Bay Area for my entire adult life. But it came out of a need and a desire for a product. I was, you know, someone who wasn't buying meat for myself. I was still buying like a 20-pound bag of mostly processed animal products every couple of weeks for my dogs. And it felt really incongruous. And vets have been prescribing vegetarian dog food for decades to manage allergies. The most common allergies to dogs, kind of strangely compared to humans, is chicken and beef. So it's not new, but I couldn't find something that felt like it was a similar quality level to what I'd been feeding before. So it started out in my husband and I making it ourselves in small batches. When you realize how much dog food you have to make, it, you know, that gets hairy quickly. And it took us a long time to make something that we felt really excited and confident about.
0: And this is dry dog food, right?
5: Correct. Yeah. We make our food in a bakery. So it's not kibble. It's made the way like a treat would be made traditionally in an oven.
0: Before we bring in Jeffrey, your question for us?
5: So my question, plant-based dog food is obviously polarizing, and it takes a few minutes to get grounded in what we're doing and why. And my instinct as a marketer has always been to just be super transparent and let the evidence, let the science do the work. But I think the controversy of the category, it can spark a lot of conversation and curiosity, but it can also bring some outrage, especially in the world of running online ads or social media. So my question is, as a brand, how do you feed that curiosity without triggering the outrage?
0: Oh, I got some good thoughts here. Jeffrey Holland, I want to bring you in here. Before we answer Caroline's question, any questions for her or thoughts?
1: Well, just tell me a little bit more about the outrage. Where is that coming from? What's creating that?
5: You know, I think some of it is that most people have never heard of it before. So I think there is like a bit of a knee-jerk reaction that people have of like, that's wrong, or that's not possible type of thing. And then food is just, as both of you know, very emotional and polarizing. And people have super strong opinions. And especially dogs have kind of risen to the status of children for a lot of people. So what you're feeding them is a big thing.
1: And are there any health studies about dogs on this diet getting healthier than alternatives?
5: There are excellent studies that have come out in the last just 2 years, really, showing that they go to the vet less often. There's lots of really specific things about plants that are similar to the benefits that humans get when they eat more fiber, for example, or they have more, you know, anti-inflammatory rich foods in their diet. But I would say like the most compelling evidence is just that it's as good and probably better than a lot of traditional dog foods. I've kind of strayed away from making a claim that it's like so much better because I don't want to lose people in feeling like I'm proselytizing or being preachy.
1: I think you have to question that because I'm not sure people want to buy something that's as good as what they're getting now or as good as something else that they can get. So I'm not sure I would go with that positioning. I think you got to feel proud about what you're selling. And if it's not better, make it better, because I think to survive, you've got to have a better alternative than other people have. You've got to have a story that talks about why you are better. And to the extent possible, you have to have evidence that backs that up.
5: Yep.
0: Yeah. It's interesting because I'm looking at your website, okay, and it says guilt-free shelf-stable. And now I click on the website, Jeffrey, for seventh generation. And what does it say? The first thing it says is leave dishes extra clean. It doesn't say guilt-free cleaning. It doesn't say a better safe. It says extra clean dishes. It's talking about the function. And I think if you start with, hey, it's guilt-free, it can be polarizing because some people might say, I don't feel guilty about serving my dog meat-based foods. But I think you should really use that skepticism as the fuel to tell your story and really actually surface that. So if you were to make a video or you were to even have a message on your website, you would start with like, wait a minute, dogs can eat plant-based? Is this actually like good for them? Because this sounds wrong. And then you can say, well, that's a fair question. So let me kind of walk you through it and really say, well, actually, their bodies really respond well to simple whole foods like, you know, peanut butter and, you know, oats or whatever you're putting in the food, sweet potatoes.
5: Yeah, I think that's a great point.
1: What's the mix between online and retail sales?
5: It's like 99% online.
1: Okay.
5: Our core is subscribers.
0: Awesome.
1: Retail will take a lot of energy and a lot of attention. And if 99% of your people are coming online, that's where I would focus my energy.
5: Yep.
0: Caroline Buck, the brand is called Petaluma. It is a plant-based dog food company. Good luck. Thank you for calling.
5: Thank you.
0: Jeffrey, before I let you go, I ask this question of every guest who's come back onto the advice line, which is if you could go back to your time at Seventh Generation when you really were like, you know, catalog business and just starting this out, and what do you wish you would have known back then that you now know with, you know, decades of experience and perspective that might have been helpful for you back then?
1: One of the things that I've reflected on is growth. And we are obsessed with growth. The bigger, the faster, the better. And I think that that is a dangerous thing. I think that we need to monitor how obsessed we are with how fast we grow, because it's a dangerous thing to be moving so quickly. And it's stressful and it challenges your employees. And I think that we need to, you know, I was excited when we were growing 50% every year, but it was killing people at the same time. So I would say pick something that's more in moderation, that is comfortable, that doesn't create the challenges and the stress and the sleepless nights that growing that quickly does.
0: That's Seventh Generation co-founder Jeffrey Hollander. Jeffrey, thanks so much for coming back onto the show.
1: My pleasure. Thanks for having me.
0: Hey, thanks so much for listening to the show this week. And by the way, if you're working on a business and need advice, give us a call at 1-800-433-1298. That's 1-800-433-1298. Send us a one-minute message that tells us about your business and the issues or questions you'd like help with, and make sure to tell us how to reach you. This episode was produced by Sam Paulson with music composed by Ramtina Arablouei. It was edited by John Isabella, and our audio engineer was Jimmy Keeley. This hour of Planet Money and How I Built This was produced by Chris Messini. I'm Guy Raz, and you've been listening to How I Built This.
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3: 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Today is Thursday, June 11th. I'm your local host, Amy Taylor, talking to you live from Fairbanks. Coming up next is Fresh Air at 11, followed by BBC World Service NewsHour at noon. We're hoping for a high in the low 70s in the Fairbanks area today, but according to the National Weather Service website, the temperature at the Fairbanks International Airport is just 64 degrees Fahrenheit currently, which is 18 degrees Celsius. The predicted low tonight is 48 degrees Fahrenheit. We currently have a southeast wind of about 3 miles per hour. I'm not seeing many clouds yet through the UAF webcams, but the National Weather Service does predict a 20% chance of showers overnight. The time is 11 o'clock.
6: From WHYY in Philadelphia, I'm Terry Gross with Fresh Air. Today, comic Josh Johnson. You may know him as one of the anchors of The Daily Show.
7: Let's start with the most urgent issue facing America today. Donald Trump still doesn't have a ballroom, all right?
6: Johnson also wrote for The Daily Show and was a field correspondent. He wrote for The Tonight Show with Jimmy Fallon. Millions of people know him for his YouTube comedy channel, on which he posts his frequent comedy club sets. He has a new HBO comedy special called Symphony. His work focuses on political and cultural stories in the news, as well as personal stories, which frequently focus on how physically unimposing he is, which made him an easy target. Later, jazz critic Morton Johnson reviews a new album by Adam O'Farrell. First News.
8: Live from NPR News, I'm Lakshmi Singh. President Trump says there will be no U.S. strikes on Iran tonight. On social media, Trump says he called off operations and that a peace deal is imminent. NPR's Daniel Kurtzleben has more on this latest salvo in a series of whiplash proclamations from the president.
9: Just hours ago, President Trump had said the U.S. would hit Iran, quote, very hard. But now in a post on social media, Trump says he's canceled the strikes as a result of talks with Iran. He wrote, quote, discussions and final points have been, in both concept and great detail, approved by all parties involved. He added that the U.S.'s naval blockade of Iran will remain in effect until an agreement is signed. This week, the U.S. and Iran traded strikes after a U.S. helicopter was downed near the Strait of Hormuz. Trump has announced several times that a peace deal and the war was imminent, only for it not to materialize. Danielle Kurtzleben, NPR News, The White House.
8: President Trump says he's nominating former Securities and Exchange Commission Chairman Jay Clayton to be the next Director of National Intelligence. If confirmed, he would replace Acting DNI Bill Pulte, whose selection drew protests on Capitol Hill. The DNI position is entangled in efforts to reauthorize a key intelligence gathering tool known as FISA Section 702, which is set to expire tomorrow. That could limit U.S. abilities to monitor for potential security threats, just as the U.S., Canada, and Mexico begin to host the biggest ever FIFA World Cup tournament, featuring a record 48 teams playing a record 104 games. The first game of the world's largest sporting event kicks off this hour. Mexico is playing South Africa in the legendary Estadio Azteca. NPR's Zeta Peralta is watching the game in the Zócalo. That is the city's main square, where many are using this time on the world stage to spotlight long-standing economic and social grievances, ranging from teacher pay to cartel violence to government spending priorities.
10: The day here started with mass protests that choked traffic, and it made it hard for anyone to get anywhere. But Mexicans found a way, and there is now sheer elation here. Tens of thousands are gathered here, cheering their national team. Historically, the Mexican team has been nothing but disappointment. But here, in the middle of this megapolis, there is nothing but faith. Ada Peralta, NPR News, in Mexico City's Zócalo.
8: The rising price of doing business in the U.S. is likely to put even more pressure on U.S. consumers and add to voter frustration this midterm election year. A new Labor Department report shows the producer price index in May rose 6.5% from a year ago. The PPI measures price changes businesses face before they reach customers. The Iran war is contributing to a fuel price surge that's largely driving inflationary pressures. U.S. stocks are trading higher this hour, with the Dow up 812 points. The Nasdaq is up 452 points, or nearly 2%. This is NPR News.
11: Welcome to the Newsminer Sportscast. I'm Drew Bluen. A wave of Fairbanks youth stormed the field prior to the start of the sixth inning Wednesday evening at Groudon Memorial Field. With the Gold Panthers holding a narrow 3-2 advantage over the visiting San Diego Waves, kids donning a variety of Panthers gear raced around the bases. Following suit, the Panthers ambushed the visitors from the Golden State for 5 runs in the bottom half of the frame. By contest's end, the home team played an additional 3 runs on their way to a decisive 11-2 victory over the Waves. Gold Panthers field manager Carlos Gonzalez spoke after the win.
12: I thought we hit today. Finally, we're getting there. Our bats are coming alive. You know, it's the second week in here now, and it's a good team, and we swung it well today. We pitched well, too. We threw all lefties, and they threw strikes.
11: Opening an explosive day for the Gold Panthers bats, Dario Fresci roped a gap shot into left center field, a triple that scored 3 for the Panthers. Ultimately, the Gold Panthers tallied a whopping 16 hits in the contest, a total which Fresci supplemented with 2 knocks of his own. Fresci discussed his strong day at the plate.
13: Trying to do damage up at the plate, feeling confident. I think a couple guys got walked before me, and then just trying to do damage when I got up there, take an opportunity.
11: Aided by a pair of misplays, the Waves tacked on 2 runs in the fourth, looking to battle their way back from an early deficit. Responding in earnest in the sixth, RBI knocks from Noah Brooks, Eric Ruiz, and Jake Sparks plated a trio of Gold Panthers runs. Starting the game on the hill for the Panthers, southpaw Mike Abou cruised early, holding the Waves hitless through 3. Closing out a quartet of left-handers to take the mound for the Gold Panthers, Monroe Catholic alumnus Nathan Priebe entered for the game's final inning and retired the side in short order. Gonzalez emphasized continuity heading into tomorrow's game too.
12: Don't change anything, just keep playing. Now they're here, they're settled in, now they're ready to go. And now you just let them play.
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6: This is Fresh Air. I'm Terry Gross. You may know my guest comic Josh Johnson from his comedy specials, from his popular YouTube channel in which he posts complete sets of his frequent performances at the Comedy Cellar and other clubs and gets millions of views, and from his work on The Daily Show. He's now one of the rotating anchors of the show after having been a writer and field correspondent. For several years, he toured with Trevor Noah. Johnson also has been a writer for The Tonight Show with Jimmy Fallon. He's really funny, whether it's political humor, cultural issues like his bit, Drake versus Kendrick Explained for White People, or personal stories like why he's an easy target for muggers, how he's been known to faint, and why he sometimes feels like an alien and thinks he's on the spectrum. His new comedy special is called Symphony. He's added music to this special. Let's start with a clip from The Daily Show from the most recent time he anchored in April. It's about Trump's ballroom. In addition to Johnson, this includes news clips of Senator Lindsey Graham and Katie Zachariah, who's a former Department of Homeland Security spokesperson.
14: What could possibly make this thing cost so much? Like, be specific.
15: Underneath, there will be a lot of military stuff.
14: Military stuff? What military stuff? Name 10 military stuffs. I'll wait. Lindsey Graham sounds like me in fifth grade trying to convince my mom to get me an Xbox. Like, you know, they make educational games, too. Here's what I don't get. The president travels with tons of security everywhere he goes. So what problem are we trying to solve exactly?
15: The ballroom itself will avoid the dilemma of having to leave the White House grounds. He literally could have left his bedroom, walked out the back of the White House, and been at the ballroom.
14: Wait. The president needs to walk out of his bedroom into the ballroom. This feels like it's Lindsey's dream. I can see Lindsey, like, I must rise from my silk sheets and directly into the cotillion. Oh, it's a mass cotillion where I can be my truest self. This is not what a president is supposed to be focused on, unless that president is 7 years old. You know, they're writing a list like, I'm gonna have a slide that goes right from my bed to the pool. And I want a suit made out of candy so whenever I get hungry, I can just eat my shirt. But still, as good as the White House is, Trump is gonna have to leave sometimes.
16: It really does put President Trump at risk to go around Washington, D.C. like this. Mm-hmm. The president should not have to leave the White House to go to the Kennedy Center, to go to the Hilton, and venture out. People should come to him.
14: Wait. The president should have to leave his house? You don't want the leader of the free world to visit anything. Hold on. Is the president depressed?
6: Josh Johnson, welcome to Fresh Air. I think you're really funny. How much of the material do you get to write yourself when you're anchoring?
17: It varies pretty much day to day. There are sometimes you come in with the full sort of arc of the idea that you have for the show. But every day that I'm working there, I work with the writers and the EPs to shape everything that you end up seeing and hearing. So I don't really, if I'm being honest, especially from my time as a writer, writing there is so communal that I don't really think of it as like how much of the pie is like mine, because I think that it's all of ours in a way. Like, maybe that sounds like too diplomatic of an answer, but it genuinely is true. It's like when I was just writing before I was behind the desk or anything like that, you might pitch a joke that someone else has an idea for that sparks another idea. So by the time people see it that night, it's like a mishmash of three people's jokes all to become the funniest thing possible.
6: Tell me one thing that's different writing for Jimmy Fallon versus writing opening monologues for Trevor Noah, or I don't know if you were still writing when Jon Stewart came back to the show.
17: Yes, I was for a bit, and then I got promoted. I would say the biggest difference is when I was at Fallon, I was on the monologue team, and you know, you're distilling pieces of the news and everything, but you're trying to get them across in this very specific way. You know, these very short, sort of short, punchy jokes. And I think that when it comes to Daily Show and writing there, I was really able to stretch out the storytelling and stretch out the idea and how you get the idea across and making the assessment of what happened a bit more universal, or coming up with an analogy that instantly makes this thing that's happening on the other side of the world easy to understand. And so I think that there was a bit more writing involved that actually got on the show when it comes to Daily Show versus, like, even if you get like if you get five jokes on the monologue, that's a huge deal. That's like that you're killing it. That means that out of this short amount of time that's the top of the show, they liked a lot of your stuff. And I think that when it comes to Daily Show and writing there, it's like, how well are you working in community with the writers around you, and how receptive are you both to ideas and also to applying what it is you want to say about a thing quickly?
6: You do a lot of comedy that's self-deprecating about how you're not muscular, you're not an alpha male. I just started having protein powder, so I thought this part was hilarious, that you bought the largest size of protein powder because you wanted to get more muscular, but it was so heavy you needed to work out just to carry it home. So I want to play one of your stories from your first album, and it's about why you're a target for getting mugged. So let's listen.
17: Okay. You're looking up at me and you're like, this guy's been mugged. You be right, I have been mugged. I'm very muggable. I don't know what it is about me, but they just come right at me, okay? I don't know if other dudes in the room do this, but when you see a dude coming towards you, looks threatening, do you think in your head I got to take him? Because the way I can find my head is astounding. The way I find real life, not at all. I am a flailer, so you need to stand back, because you will get slapped, probably by accident. I don't know what I'm doing. So this dude was coming towards me. He looked threatening in my head. I was like, psh. Looks like we're going to Jason Bourne this. I'm going to jump up in the air, do three flips. I don't do three, but we need to do what needs to be done. You know, bring my knee down his face, crack his skull, punch him in the face until he's incapacitated. That was my plan. His plan was, I'm gonna punch him in the face and take his wallet. We met up, he had a much better plan than I did. His plan was on fire, execution, everything. Some of you guys will know about me, if you punch me hard enough in the face, I pee. So we met up, he punched me in the face, I hit the ground, start peeing right on cue, I don't disappoint, okay? But now he's trying to fit his huge muscular hand into my pocket to take my wallet, but his hand gets stuck around my wallet. It's very full with coupons. I have no money. But now his hand is stuck, but he can see the pee stain getting bigger on my pants. So now he's like, he's lifting me off the ground at this point. I weigh 125. He leaves. So who needs karate, am I right? Oh.
6: I guess the potent lesson from that is, like, pee is a dangerous weapon.
17: Yes, everyone hates pee.
6: So how close is that to what actually happened?
17: I think the order of events is correct. Like, the way that it really happened, which I don't always like talking about because it's a lot like telling someone how a magic trick is done, because mm-hmm. they'd like, you know, there's like a little less juice in it when you hear it the next time. But like, the way that things really went is that it was all much faster than that. It was all much like, oh my God, and then it was just over.
6: It always seems to me really takes a gift to tell a story like that and have people laugh and enjoy themselves and see themselves in what you're saying, as opposed to like, oh, that's so sad. He's so weak and he's such an easy target. Was it hard at first to figure out how to make people laugh as opposed to see you as a, you know, a pathetic figure because you're not strong?
17: Yeah, I mean, I think most people have an insecurity about themselves, whatever it is. Some people aren't particularly strong, or some people aren't confident in their looks, or but like one of the most connected attributes of the human condition to me is just like being flawed. I think that we gravitate towards people who have triumphant moments. It's one of the reasons we're so engaged with sports. But I also think that if we're talking like person to person, we really connect with people on their faults and their weaknesses. And I think if any fine line exists, it's that I was blessed with being able, from an early start into comedy, being likable on stage. And so obviously when people like you, they don't like when bad things happen to you. But I think the way that you overcome that is, one, you're telling the story. So no matter what you tell people, you clearly lived. Like that, like
6: that's,
17: I think
6: right,
17: that's
6: right.
17: The
6: yeah.
17: That's the main thing. Is
6: yeah.
17: That I'm telling you the story now, removed by years. So one, I'm over it, and then two, I must have made it out, or else this would be a hologram.
6: So, is comedy ever a useful weapon to defuse a situation?
17: Oh, sure. I mean, that's happened countless times. I can't even think of, like, a good example. I mean, that was basically most of high school.
6: Yeah. Uh-huh.
17: Yeah.
6: Where was your high school? Like, what was your high school like?
17: My high school was a Catholic school in Alexandria, Louisiana. And, I had what I'd say were a decent amount of friends, but I think I had what is, you could almost call a maybe normal amount of like being picked on. Like I look back at it with less, I don't necessarily look back at it with a bunch of like traumatic feelings, but I definitely look back at it like, oh yeah, that wasn't good. That was pretty bad.
6: We need to take a short break here, so let me reintroduce you. If you're just joining us, my guest is Josh Johnson, and he's a really funny comic who has a new comedy special that's now streaming on HBO Max. It's called Symphony. We'll be right back. This is Fresh Air.
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6: This is Fresh Air. Let's get back to my interview with comic Josh Johnson. He's one of the rotating anchors on The Daily Show. His new comedy special, Symphony, is streaming on HBO Max. I want to play another bit that you do, and this is also from your first comedy album, I Like You, which was on Comedy Central Records. And I'm playing things from this album because I feel like this album is your This Is Who I Am album, because you talk a lot about yourself. You present this like projection for the public of your self-image. And in this, you talk about feeling like an alien.
18: I don't know what my problem is. I really don't. I'll share a secret with you guys because we're family. I don't even feel black some days. I feel like an alien that snatched a black by and didn't do any research at all. Didn't do a thing, didn't read a book, didn't watch a movie. Doesn't know what Boys in the Hood is, but loves trains.
6: That is really funny. Later in the bit, you talk about how you think you're on the spectrum, the autism spectrum. What makes you think that?
17: I mean, I've thought that ever since I was a kid because of how odd everyone always said that I was, or my general, like I said before, like fixations and tendencies. I think that I've had a lot of time where, and some of this is actually probably just indicative of being alone for so much time. You know, not only am I an only child, but there were plenty of times where I didn't have like someone to play with. And so I was just like alone in my room. And, you know, you get once you're allowed to get into your own head in any degree for a number of years, you probably come out of that thing with a very singular set of ideas might not be the right word. But like as soon as you sort of surface again socially, you probably seem a bit odd.
6: Are you more comfortable on stage talking to people but not having to have a conversation with them?
17: I think that's a good example. It's like I think that in doing a show and expressing my ideas and performing for people, I can be incredibly comfortable. But then I think one-on-one or, yeah, in like a group setting, it's like it's not necessarily that I shrink. I have really good conversations with people that I really cherish. And sometimes they're unexpected. Sometimes they are strangers. But I think that it's where I feel the most like disjointed sometimes, if that makes sense.
6: Mm-hmm. And I also want to get to another part of the bit that we just heard, which is that sometimes you feel like an alien who snatched a black body but didn't do the research. What makes you feel that way?
17: You know, I think as far as being out of place and a feeling, you know, there's a lot of that I felt growing up, and some of it was because of my interests and how maybe singular they felt at the time. And then it takes a while. You know, I didn't grow up with this version of the internet, so I'm from an era where it took longer to find your people. And so already being a black nerd makes you feel like an alien if you're a 90s baby. Like already that is communally now not weird at all, but for the time I grew up in, such a singular experience. I was also this black kid in a lot of white spaces a decent amount of time. And so I was already around people who not necessarily, I won't say couldn't relate to me, because it's not as if they weren't trying to, but just, you know, from our basic experiences living in the South and being a black kid around a lot of white kids in different parts of my day, I think that that's another way to feel sort of like odd man out a bit, because now I don't fulfill the expectations of some of the people around me when I'm in my neighborhood. And then I definitely don't fulfill the expectations of people who only have a frame of reference for a black person that is like through media or something. And so, yeah, it felt like I was, for a number of years, just like such an odd one out. And I think that I look back on that time as like a bit of a blessing, because when you're already the odd one out, then it's like, what are you going to do? You're not going to get odder, if that makes sense. So then you can literally just engage in the things that you care about. You can be open about your interests and everything, because you're already quote unquote weird just by being yourself. I think that helped.
6: What were you nerding out on?
17: It seems so commonplace now, but truly it's like anime, puzzles. I would get fixated on certain sections of a story. Like I would read a piece of a story over and over again, never mind like finishing the story. Like there'd be a section, there'd be a chapter of a book that I thought was just like amazing, and I would just read that over and over again. I also had... like a real obsession with Legos longer than is probably average. So I definitely was like building and rebuilding and rebuilding and rebuilding over and over again with
6: what were you building?
17: I'd just build different structures, or I would I'd try to figure out how to build. I'd try to draw a thing and then figure out how to build it with the Legos, and that is not a bad thing. That's not necessarily a weird thing, but it is a thing that you start to get picked on about around 15. That is when, if you've brought the Legos to school and you are trying to finish the dragon head in front of people, you're gonna get some notes from your peers.
19: In the end of the bit that we most recently heard, you mentioned trains, that you haven't seen Boys in the Hood, but you're into trains. Like, where do trains come in?
17: I mean, it could have been trains, it could have been sharks, it could have been any number of things, but I picked trains at the time because in my mind, it flowed the best with the rest of what I was saying. So sometimes also whether it's you're writing or performing, it's like you try to pick the funniest word that also completes the idea, because I have a different joke that is of a similar sort of line of thinking, and I say sharks in that one. So I think trains literally was because it was going to be the funniest word at the end of the sentence.
19: Well, we need to take another break here, so let me reintroduce you. If you're just joining us, my guest is Josh Johnson. He's one of the rotating anchors on The Daily Show, and he has a new special streaming on HBO Max called Symphony. We'll be right back. I'm Terry Gross, and this is Fresh Air.
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0: Angela Hewitt jokingly tweeted that she was married to Bach. At least I think she was joking. You just heard her playing piano for a toccata in G major by Johann Sebastian Bach.
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From APM, American Public Media, this is Performance Today. I'm Valerie Kaler. Glad to have you along for today's musical adventures and discoveries. Let's start with some lively Schumann. Literally, the third movement of Robert Schumann's Violin Sonata No. 1 is tagged Lebhaft, which means lively, animated, vivacious. Grace Park is the violinist, Gilles von Settel, the pianist, and they gave this performance at the Music Academy of the West in Santa Barbara, California.

in a moment, equal pay for more than equal work. You're listening to Performance Today from APM.